I woke last night to the sound of thunder. How far off, I sat and wondered. Started humming a song from 1962. Ain't it funny how the night moves? When you just don't seem to have as much to lose. Strange how the night moves.

0: do love Night Moves, mate.
1: Great, isn't
0: Bob
1: it?
0: Seger. I do love that track.
1: Oh, it's brilliant. When he sent that through, and I thought, ooh, I haven't heard this in a while.
0: Yeah.
1: Brilliant story, brilliant song. Yeah. Lord Trot, thank you. He sent me quite a few because he's off on his jollies.
0: Not again.
1: In a few weeks.
0: Him
1: yes.
0: and Judith Chalmers, mate. It's a fight for your air miles. And
1: he's definitely, you know, he'd
0: fight for your air miles.
1: He wouldn't fly at one point. No, uh-huh. You can't get his feet on the ground.
0: Yeah, he wouldn't fly at one point because he was only a luxury yacht man. But now, yeah.
1: Fantastic. Lord Trot, thank you. That was a wonderful, wonderful Trot slot. And some of the ones he's got coming up, you're going to love them.
0: Right.
1: We're going to end the first half with something by somebody who's been a guest on the show.
0: Right.
1: Mr. Nick Williams.
0: Brilliant.
1: And... it's brilliant. It really is. You couldn't have put it better yourself, Jimothy.
0: Oh, right.
1: Even though you did.
0: All right.
1: Brilliant song. He sent it through the other work. Says, what do you think of this? I love this. This is brilliant. He's gone a little bit rockier.
0: Right,
1: yeah,
0: okay.
1: Yeah, not acoustic.
0: As in a jump to the left or a step to go right?
1: Or a journey to the round the and up and down the centre of the earth.
0: Easy
1: again.
0: Done, yeah.
1: This is brilliant. Seriously, is Nick Williams, good friend of mine from the Woodman Folk Club. We're going to have to get to come on again at some point to
0: yeah.
1: play. He's brilliant. This is a wonderful piece of music that he has sent me, and that is called...

0: told me so. And I know that you feel the same. You told me so.
1: Live from the Black Country, online, on your mobile.
2: From the Sky News Centre at 10, Andy Burnham's entry into number 10 sees the making of a new top team. Just recently, Angela Rayner was appointed Housing Secretary, a role once held under Sir Keir Starmer's leadership. Lucy Powell's now in Education, and John Healey replaces Rachel Reeves as Chancellor. In his first speech as Prime Minister, Andy Burnham's promised change while acknowledging a dissatisfaction among the British public.
3: I know people at home are fed up with politics. I hear you. We have not been good enough, and we need to be better. We will be. We will make this moment a circuit breaker for Britain.
2: Standing outside his new home on Downing Street, the UK's seventh PM in a decade announced his first instruction is to end rough sleeping. He's also promising to tackle the cost of living, but the Makerfield MPs also warned the changes can't be done overnight and will unveil a 10-year plan later this year. Earlier, his predecessor, Sir Keir Starmer, declared his work is done as he delivered his final speech as PM, referencing unity.
4: Our enemies will stop at nothing to divide us. It is vital that we remember the greatness of the Britain all around us, that we can change our country for the better, and we can unite different people under our common flag if we don't succumb to that division.
2: A man's been charged with the murder of former MP Anne Widdecombe. She was found at her home on Dartmoor earlier this month. 28-year-old Joshua Kerry from Rotherham will appear in court tomorrow. Assistant Commissioner Lawrence Taylor's head of National Counter-Terrorism Policing.
5: Determining the motivation, including any possible political motivation, remains an active avenue of investigation for our detectives. And as with all murder investigations, understanding the why is a key part of our inquiries.
2: That's the latest from Sky News. I'm Fayda Silver.

dragons are dead. Let faith be my shield, and let joy be my steed against the dragons of anger.

0: a little bit of guitar genius.
1: That was lovely, wasn't it? What a way to start the second half.
0: Absolutely.
1: Yeah. Lovely.
0: Martin Simpson, legend. Bit like the man who sat right in front of me.
2: That's right, I am a legend in my own little
1: time.
2: Well,
1: there we go.
0: Mr. Chris Irving, welcome to the Monkey Jamboree.
2: Thank you, sir. Thank you. Very kind, very kind.
0: Thank you for coming on. It is brilliant to see you. I've been threatening it for years.
2: Yeah.
1: He threatens a lot of people with a lot of things, but not many people with the radio show, mate. So it's nice to see you.
2: Right, I'm good.
0: That's it. He's just going to position you in front of the mic.
1: Just watch you don't go for your wallet, Chris. Oh, yes. That's all I'm saying.
0: I've seen his wallet.
1: Yeah. Have you?
0: Oh, yes.
1: Now, you see, I've known Pete Kelly 20-some-odd years. I've never seen his.
0: No, because Chris has got it.
1: Oh. Yeah.
2: There you go.
0: There you go. That's one story to be told.
2: Yeah.
0: Chris, how are you?
2: I'm absolutely wizard, mate.
0: It's great to see you.
2: Yeah.
0: Why have you picked Martin Simpson?
2: Well, this is the song, When a Knight Won His Spurs, is probably one of the first songs that I ever learned to sing. And we did it in school. I went to Wagon Lane Infant School and I got an O-level in plasticine.
1: And, nice. Plasticine eating.
2: Yeah, yes, yeah. And sandpit. I was quite good at sandpit.
1: Oh, nice.
2: And so When a Knight Won His Spurs was one of the very first songs that I learned and enjoyed.
1: Brilliant.
0: Was this during assemblies?
2: Yes, yeah.
0: Where was this school? Because this doesn't happen in Wensbury.
2: No.
1: Well, somebody's nicked all the sand, didn't they?
0: Yeah.
2: Wagon Lane Infant School was in Sheldon.
1: Oh.
2: Which is where I was born.
0: By the airport?
2: That's not far from there. Oh, my dad used to take me out across the allotments at Christmas. And we used to stand on the allotments while my mother was wrapping the presents. Yeah. And he'd say, we're waiting here for Father Christmas's aeroplane to land and you'll see it soon. And we saw Father Christmas's plane coming to land at Elmden Airport. It was brilliant. It wasn't called Birmingham Airport.
1: No,
2: it was Elmden Airport. And they used to fly De Havilland Rapides from there. That was a biplane with twin engines. 10 and 6 to go a trip round Birmingham, that was.
1: I mean, we were having a little bit of a chat off air, weren't you? You were saying some wonderful stories about your dad when he was in the ARP during a war and that sort of thing. And it was lovely to have a chat about it, mate, honestly. Yeah. It really was.
2: And there were true stories as well.
1: Yeah.
2: My dad left home when he was about 16 with his stepbrother, Frank. And they didn't get on with the stepfather, like, so they left home. My father went to London to be a boy performer on the stage doing monologues.
1: Wow.
2: Yeah, was it The Green Eye of the Little Yellow God and The Shooting of Dan McGrew? That's who he did. And Uncle

0: And my daughter Lucy, when she was born, Auntie Marcel always used to refer to as Little Lucille.
1: Oh.
0: So, yeah. So, wow. Officer Crabtree, you know.
2: So, you think you know someone?
1: But yeah. What a story. Riding a war death on an Indian bike, you know. Yeah.
0: No, it wasn't made in India. It was a
1: The old Indian chief, yeah.
2: Great film, that is. Have you seen the film?
0: Oh, yes, yeah.
2: It was,
1: I know the Richard Thompson version, but that's about it.
2: The Wall of Death, yeah. Who was it? Now, what's his name? Great Welsh actor.
0: Yeah.
2: Not Richard Burton.
0: No.
2: The other one.
1: Digestive.
0: The other one.
2: The other one is in the Silence of the Lambs.
0: That's him.
1: Anthony Hopkins.
2: That's the very man. The very man. Chris, it's great to see you.
1: Is that where... See, you mentioned... Because you've got a book of poetry, which we're going to... Hear some of those poems a little bit later on. Do you think genuine might have been a little bit of an influence on you when you were younger?
0: I'm only now, thinking back, it might have been, yes.
1: Yeah.
0: I mean... We used to, well, the other thing was, my dad used to sing a lot as well.
1: Yeah.
2: Oh.
0: And I can remember coming back from seeing the lights of Leamington at, I think it was Mansoni Gardens. And we used to come back on the train and he'd sing Widdicombe Fair. And we didn't entertain ourselves singing Widdicombe Fair. We should have gone round the passengers on the train with that.
2: Yeah.
0: It never occurred to me until now, but we could have done, yeah.
2: Now, I'll tell you everyone now, Chris.
1: Yes. Oh,
2: it's because you've got kind of two jobs in an evening.
0: Yes.
2: Haven't you?
0: Yes.
2: Shall we say?
0: Yeah.
2: One of them, which you've done for about the last 7 or 8 years, is you are one of the MCs at... The wonderful Woodman Folk Club.
0: Yes.
1: Well, the folk clubs are available, but we don't mention it.
0: Yeah.
2: Well, we're going to have to on this occasion.
1: Oh, no.
2: Because the other job you do, and you've been doing this far longer, is you are the sound man at Bromsgrove Folk Club.
0: That's right. I am a sound man. And
1: ultrasound guy. Yes.
2: Sound and lights at Bromsgrove Folk Club.
0: Well, what it was, they were doing the festival and... I volunteered to lend them some equipment, you say.
2: Never
0: volunteer.
2: No.
0: Yeah. And I just got roped in doing that, and since then I've been doing the sound, and that must be about, I don't know.
2: A long time.
0: A long, long time, yeah.
1: Brilliant.
2: You were doing it when I was a kid.
0: Yeah, that's right. I remember, you swat you around the ear off it.
1: So we're doing those... Do you do your poems on those nights as well, that sort of thing, or do you do those separately, or where do you exercise those?
0: When Bob's not there and he's not looking, I'll do
1: the wonderful Bob Bignall, that is, because we had him on the show, didn't we?
2: Well, you've done him at the Woodman as well.
0: Oh, but I have a swingers night there.
1: Dyslexia.
0: A singers night at the Woodman, and I get to do my poems there. I also get to play my banjo, but they've not asked me to do it very
1: often. Well, they reckon that the definition of a gentleman is somebody that can play a banjo.
2: But doesn't.
1: And doesn't, yes.
0: The mark of a good shot is a man who can throw a banjo 50 yards into the back of a skip and hit the accordion that's in there.
1: That's the old, you've got two pipers playing together. How do you get them to play in tune? Shoot a piper.
2: Your musical loves, right? Now, it's quite funny. You'll love this, Jimothy. Chris, you know, initially agreed to come in on the show, he sent me a load of songs and I looked at him. And for me, it was great because Chris thought he was coming on the prog show that I'd do.
0: Yeah.
1: Oh, but then you told him you hadn't got 4 hours for two tracks.
2: Exactly.
1: And he's had to have another think.
2: So we went away and had a bit of a rethink, right?
1: Well, I know what you've got queued up next, so you ain't going to be able to talk me out of this. This is superb.
2: No, well, it's a great song, isn't it? But a band, right, that pretty much everybody on the planet knows, but why have you chosen this?
0: I don't know. What is it?
2: The Beatles.
1: A Day in the Life, mate.
0: Yeah. Now, this was... one of the first albums that I could afford. I think it was 39 and 11 or something like that. Well, it's, or 29 and 11. And I'd heard the Beatles on Luxembourg, I think it was.
2: Mm-hmm.
0: Remember tuning into Radio Klangenberg, Luxembourg, back in the day. It was the only pop station that you could listen to before radio... Well, it was medium wave, I think, still, wasn't it? Saturday Club, introduced by Brian Matthews before then.
2: Yeah.
0: And I heard the Beatles and I thought, oh, this is really...

0: You're really interesting, isn't it? Mm. This is the sort of pop music that I want to listen to more of. Mm. And I became a bit of a Beatles fan, and I bought, every time an album came out, I bought it.
1: Was this later Beatles or early Beatles?
0: Well, early Beatles.
1: Yeah, yeah.
0: But
1: yeah.
0: The track we're going to play, that you're going to play, is the later Beatles. Yeah. And I thought this was, it had been classed as prog rock because it was on the Abbey Road album.
2: Yeah.
0: And things like Sgt. Pepper are deemed to be prog rock, you know.
2: Yeah.
0: So.
2: Well, let's be honest, it's definitely set the seeds for what was to come.
1: It's a wonderful track, isn't it?
2: Beautiful. So, the track you've picked, The Beatles and...
0: Oh, God, what's it called
2: now? A Day in the Life.
0: Oh, that's it, A Day in the Life.
1: We'll go for that one instead.
2: Why not?

0: That's the note you get when you drop a piano down a pitch shaft, Gary.
1: Yeah.
0: A flat minor.
2: Boom, boom.
0: But
3: what did he say?
1: It's comedy, Chris. Comedy.
0: It's not. No, it's not.
3: I mean, that was way over my head. That.
1: So when you were brought up then,
3: yeah,
1: and you were discovering music, because we've discussed prog rock, right?
3: Yeah.
1: Which I know you've got a love of, because when you initially, as I say, sent songs to this show, you thought you were on the prog show.
3: Yes, I
1: but
3: did.
1: No. So we had a bit of a rethink, right? Yeah. And, well, I didn't stop you picking prog rock because you could pick what you wanted, but you did realise, as Jimothy said, that you needed more than two songs in the second half.
3: Yes.
1: Right. Which is fine.
3: Well, but I was quite easy, you know. I mean, it'd be easy for me to do, like, you know, just sit there and finish the rest of me curly-whirly bar.
1: Curly-whirly.
0: But an old curly-whirly, a big one.
1: A big one, yes.
0: An old wagon wheel. Now it would take you 2 minutes to eat a wagon wheel, wouldn't it? Back in the day, good half hour.
3: So big you got to grin to get them in.
0: There you go.
1: Grin to get them in.
3: Yeah.
1: So what were you listening to as a kid? I know you mentioned to me King Crimson and...
3: Oh, the very first record that I was allowed to buy was an EP, and it was Pinky and Perky.
1: Pretty prog rock, that one.
3: Yeah, it was, really. I've still got it, you know, it's...
0: Well, some things just close to your heart, isn't it?
3: Yeah. I like pork as well.
0: Well,
3: know.
0: Who doesn't?
3: Yeah.
1: Me?
3: Crackling. Hey.
0: Do you not?
1: No. Not a fan.
3: Oh, turn him off.
1: Yeah.
0: Well, it's £2.50. I paid for a Peppa Pig jigsaw puzzle the other day. Yeah. Turned out it was 12 rushes of bacon.
1: Anyway. Go on.
3: What? Oh.
1: Yeah, you go on.
3: Yeah, well, I'll...
1: What? Just poke him. There you go.
3: Thank you very much indeed. I just sort of listened to quite an eclectic mix of music, really. I didn't even know this was prog rock, but round about Christmas time, I started to listen to Jethro Tull.
0: Right. Okay.
3: And I just rather liked...
1: Which Christmas time is this?
0: Yeah, what sort of year are we talking?
3: Well, do you remember when we had winters? And
0: yeah. I also remember when MTV was good as well, so I can talk and think back.
3: Long before then. And I can remember walking to school on the top of the snowbanks, like, you'd have somebody come and clear the snow, and they shifted all on the pavement, so you had to walk along the banks on top of the...
1: The days before they closed schools because it's too hot.
3: Oh, yes, yeah.
1: Yeah.
3: Yeah.
0: Well, it wouldn't be too hot if you were walking across the snowbanks, would it?
1: Might you be shocked in Wensbury?
0: Yeah.
3: Well, we all, 20 of us in the classroom,
1: we
3: used to huddle round the one radiator to keep warm. It was hard then, it really was.
1: Yeah.
3: We took turns in sucking the Victory Veeam in.
0: Did you have Zoobs back in the day?
3: No, that was too strong for us. The Victory V-mints were good because they... Back then, they had laudanum in them.
0: Oh, right.
1: Yeah.
3: So we'd go to class and we're and if you could suck two of them, you was a real hero. Smashed out your head, but a real hero. So we could suck two Victory V-mints. Watch him, he's hard. Don't mix it with him.
0: Wow. The kids don't know they've got it today, do they?
3: Kids today, they don't know the book.
1: Viscount biscuit, that's as good as it got, wasn't it?
3: Mm-hmm. Oh, and yo-yos. Mint-flavoured yo-yos were good, weren't they? Did you have them?
0: I'm not a big mint. I mean, obviously on lamb, I love a bit of mint. Yeah. But other than that, mint-flavoured ice cream and that sort of thing, it's not really my bag, I've got to be honest.
3: I'll say, now, I went to school in Sarah Hill.
0: Oh, right. Yes.
3: My mother was...
0: Were you allowed after 8 mint before 8 o'clock?
3: Yes, we did, actually.
0: Wow.
3: We didn't give her monkeys.
0: Well, that's the rebellion.
3: My mother had pretentious, delusions of grandeur, and we moved from Sheldon, we moved into Solihull.
1: Yeah.
3: So I went to Linden High School for Boys.
0: Oh.
3: Because I failed me 11 plus. And Mrs. Williams, who was my teacher at the time, wrote me report out. She said, "Christopher is a charming boy, but a thorough nuisance."
0: And smells of Victory V-mint.
3: Yeah.
0: Lozenges.
3: So anyway, we had a tuck shop at Solihull.
1: Yeah. Oh,
0: yes.
3: Yes, we had a tuck shop. We could have frozen jubblies in the summer.
0: Oh, nice.
3: I used to like them because you used to suck them.
0: My
1: yeah,
0: yeah. That is the feeling of youth. That is.
3: Yeah.
0: There was a little outdoor on Trouse Lane, and he used to do the job. So you're piling there, and you'd be summer's day, sitting there with your mates, noshing on jubblies, mate.
3: Yeah. You tear the corner off, suck out all the ice of the jubbly.
1: Yeah.
3: Put it on the floor and stamp on it.
1: Yeah.
3: And it might get a hell of a bang, especially if it is in the corridor at school. I thought that some kid had let off another bomb like that.
0: which in the 40s was awkward, wasn't it?
3: Yeah.
1: Yeah.
3: Science. The 40s.
1: Do you remember them?
3: Yeah, I remember them.
1: Yeah.
3: Yeah,
1: thought you
3: rationing, must.
1: Rickets,
3: yeah.
1: All that stuff. Yeah.
0: All the good old diseases have gone now. Yeah. TB,
3: diphtheria. We had all them.
1: So anyway, Jethro Tull.
3: I thought, ooh, that's a funny name, isn't it? Jethro Tull.
0: Yeah.
3: Didn't he invent a plough? Because we learnt about that in history. Jethro Tull invented a plough or a seed drill. That was it.
1: Yeah.
3: Right. Yeah. And so I just started listening to Jethro Tull. And finally, in my later years, I went to see Jethro Tull at Sympathy Hall when they played there.
1: Nice. I was probably there. I'd have been there.
3: Yeah.
0: How long ago was that?
3: Oh, now you're asking. I don't know. About 10 years, perhaps.
0: Yeah. The Symphony Hall ain't that old, is it? It isn't. No, how old Symphony Hall?
1: Symphony Hall. You're looking. Yeah. It's
3: Symphony Hall, is it?
1: Yeah.
3: Sorry. We've always called it Sympathy Hall.
1: Yeah. Depends who you see.
3: Yeah.
0: Well, when the act comes round, mate.
3: We went to see Chris Rea there.
1: Yeah.
3: And I did feel sympathy for him there because I felt that he was the sort of bloke that you should go and sit in a pub and watch, you know, in a smoky pub.
0: I saw, I've mentioned this before, but I saw Squeeze there and everybody was sitting down. And it just left me a bit cold, to be honest.
1: Mm.
0: It really did. It didn't feel like a gig. It just felt like I'd gone there to watch a band.
1: Well, it's one of my second homes, as you know, young Chris.
0: Symphony Hall. I really do. It was just a strange gig.
1: Yeah.
0: You know, an electric band.
1: Some suits, some don't.
0: Yeah.
3: Before that, though, we used to go to the Hippodrome in Birmingham to watch acts.
1: Yeah.
3: And a friend of ours, when we were at school still, we went and saw The Seekers.
0: Oh, yes. Oh,
3: Judy Durham.
0: Very nice.
3: Oh,
1: now, that's a mosh pit I'd want to be in.
3: Yeah.
0: I bet you would.
3: It was an afternoon matinee. I think it was about £5 to get in, you know.
1: Yeah.
3: I think the Beatles were £5 to get in the Hippodrome in the day.
0: Yeah. Yeah, but when you look, you know, some of the bands that they've had around there have been absolutely stunning. I'm like, you know,
1: absolutely.
0: If you want to see big bands, you've got to go to places like the NEC or something like that. And, you know, and even then you've got to wait for them to tour in God knows how many years. But it just seemed to be something about that time where they were, I don't know whether it was touring schedules, where they just seemed to be everywhere.
3: Yeah,
0: like you're saying, you know, matinee performances as well, you know, it's a lot of work, isn't it?
1: It's all Spencer changed, isn't it?
3: Yeah, it's changed. Spencer Davis group I saw.
1: Yeah?
3: Yeah. I didn't like him.
1: Right, Jethro Tull, the track you've picked is...
3: Can
1: you remember that one?
3: Yeah, Living in the Past, is it?
1: No, that was their biggest. But now the track that you've picked is...
3: Remind me.
1: There you go.
3: What's that say? Oh, Jethro, Songs from the Wood.
0: That's a nice one. Shall we play that?
3: I like that one.
1: Let's have a listen.
3: Honestly, he said Songs from the Wood.
1: See if it's as good as what you remember when you picked it.
3: I'm losing it now.
0: I never had it, mate, so there was nothing to lose for me.
1: Timothy, press that button.
0: Jethro Tull, Songs from the Wood.
3: While this is on, tell me what's on next. So I get it right, you know.

0: stunning.
1: Yeah.
0: Stunning.
1: Absolutely marvellous.
0: Brilliant.
1: I was going to ask for some of his Christmas hits, but I felt it was a bit sort of, well, it's seasonal, isn't it, really? And
0: yeah.
1: Yeah.
0: Yeah. Yeah. We'll get you in at Christmas just so you can pick one.
1: Oh, good-o. Yeah. Oh, good-o. We could have Pinky and Perky on then.
0: We could, yeah. We'll see if we can get them in the studio.
2: You might need to bring the track in, though.
1: Oh, right.
0: Tell us, right. How did you get into what you do at Bromsgrove and at the Woodman when you started doing sound engineering?
1: I used to work for a PA company as a chippy, and I made flight cases and speaker cabinets, big ones.
2: Back in the days when they were properly made out of wood.
1: Right, yeah.
2: And weighed just as much as the equipment that went in.
1: Earthquake bins, with the barn doors.
0: Where was you doing this?
1: Can I mention them?
2: Of course you can.
1: Oh, because I don't bear him any ill will.
2: definitely mention
1: it. It was a firm called Sigma Sound Engineering, and they were twinned with Light and Sound Design, and they worked out of the old bus garage in Birmingham, opposite the Blues Ground.
2: Right.
1: I'm sorry to mention that. I know.
0: No, that's all right.
1: Blues Ground, sorry. And so I'd see lots of groups there, and sometimes we had free tickets to go and see stuff, you know.
2: Yeah.
1: Who do we have? UB40.
2: Yeah.
1: U2. Deacon Blue.
2: Yeah.
1: Runrig. They're Scots, they are.
0: Yeah.
2: You're not gonna, so is Deacon Blue. Deacon Blue, yeah.
1: Yeah, that's all right then to mention that.
0: Yeah.
1: And who else did we see? Tapau.
0: Yeah.
1: Brilliant.
2: Whereabouts? Where were you seeing those?
1: Hey?
2: Whereabouts were the tickets for? Around Birmingham? Or
1: yes, the NEC, which is called something else.
2: Oh, it's the NEC, and it's everybody knows
0: always
2: it's
0: will,
2: the NEC.
0: Yeah.
1: Barrowlands in Scotland.
0: Nice.
2: Wow.
0: Epic venue.
1: And then I didn't go, but there were tours that we had to prep up to go in Italy. I know that UB40 did Italy, because the bloke who came back, he was terribly sunburnt. Oh, he was... terribly sunburnt, but he was rubbing oil on himself all the time. I don't know whether he's just rubbing his oil on him just because...
2: Or he was sunburnt.
1: Yes, yeah, so, you know, he was... But I suppose listening to lots of other different music other than folk music, which was me barrow-like, I got to listen to stuff, strange things as well. People would bring tapes, cassettes in for me to listen to... Australian bands.
2: Yeah.
1: And, I don't know, Belgian bands.
2: Was there anything while you were doing that that really took you by surprise that you thought, well, you know, I'm not sure about this, and then you listened to it and went, wow, that is, you know, that's unbelievable.
1: This is the next track, isn't it? They're trying to cue me up.
2: No, I didn't.
1: That one again.
2: I didn't know.
0: Work on the system
2: system. But the thing is, sometimes, you know, you get to work with people, you get to work with bands, and you chat to them, you think, oh, I don't know how this is going to go. And then you just hear them play and go, wow.
1: Well, I mentioned Runrig.
0: Yeah.
2: Yes.
1: And Scott's band.
0: Yeah.
1: Played some folk music.
0: Yeah.
1: And became famous for "My Young in Bonny Blanks" and "My Young Bonny Braids." That one, and they're just absolutely different, outstanding.
2: I think there's something within their genes that make them wonderful storytellers.
0: Yeah.
2: You know, they are. I don't know whether it's the Celt influence or what. Yeah. I don't know, but God, it's just something that makes them superb storytellers.
1: But then, Meatloaf.
0: Yeah.
1: An operatic folk, an operatic rock singer.
2: I mean, it's musical theatre, isn't it, really?
0: Absolutely.
1: And I saw him, we went to the NEC to see him. We sat at the back because the sound was so big, it pushed us against the wall, you know.
0: Yeah.
1: And there he was.
0: It was probably your speakers that did that, mate, to be fair.
2: The earthquake bins.
0: Yeah.
1: 20,000 watts a side.
0: Yeah.
2: Cranked up to 11.
1: Yeah. With the EQs up. You know.
2: Yeah, drive everything up.
1: Yeah.
2: All channels, everything, just drive it all.
1: Louder, yeah.
0: So you brought that to the Bromsgrove Folk Club then?
1: Yes, oh yeah, we all...
2: On a smaller scale.
0: On a smaller scale.
1: Not so much Meatloaf as Black Pudding, you know.
2: Look, a nice bit of black pudding is superb, and it's never underestimate the power of a nice bit of black pudding.
1: I'll just go off on a tangent again, but there's a bloke in Bromsgrove who used to sell black pudding, and it was poured out in a tray.
2: Yeah,
1: right. And the butcher's was called Dick's.
2: Right.
1: And I can honestly say that nobody else had black pudding like Dick's. So,
2: well, I mean, I wouldn't.
1: And I used to live next door to a butcher's when I lived in Wales, and and they did black pudding in a tray. It's the only, and they cut it. It's like pieces of cake.
2: Yeah.
1: Oh. Yeah. I could live on black pudding, and you don't have to fry it. I just have it cold.
2: Yeah. Oh no, absolutely.
1: Oh, the very best that is. It's food of the gods.
2: It's superb, isn't it?
1: Yeah. I know Desperate Dan was brought up on cow pie.
0: Yeah, yeah.
2: Yeah, but he hadn't had our black pudding, had he?
1: Exactly.
2: Yeah. That's right.
1: Yeah.
0: Anyway.
2: Shall we have a poem?
0: Let's have a poem.
2: Come on, you brought your books in. Let's have a poem.
0: Because I know you do this. You do these at the Woodman. I've seen you do these. I don't know if I've seen you do this one. But you're going to read us a poem. I've got the title here. I'm going to read it so we know it's right.
1: Okay.
0: Right?
2: Yeah. So we know it's right. It's only his poem.
0: Right.
1: Okay.
0: So you get yourself settled. I'll introduce
1: it. Okay.
0: This is a poem that you've written. Now, you want it to be known that this has got no resemblance to anybody anywhere.
1: That's right, yes.
0: But well, let the listeners decide. So, this is your poem. This is Chris Irving and The Legend of Oggy.
1: This is The Legend of Oggy. Now, I'd just like to point out that it is not a reference to anybody who's alive or dead. It just happens that his name is similar to perhaps another rock star. So, rock legend Oggy is up there rocking with the stars, famed for his excesses, the drinks, the drugs, the cars, the all-night booze-fueled raves, and that famous party, the swimming pool, where he parked his flame-red Maserati. You won't see Oggy's like again. He was wild and so outrageous. Of all the metal bands and such, he's the man who could upstage us. The wives, the girlfriends, groupies who would fall down at his feet. TV sets hurled from penthouse suites to crash down in the street. Smashed up bars and smashed up cars were all of Oggy's history. The stories in the dailies, the NME, the Rolling Stone, were hardly a mystery. The yacht, a floating gin palace. The house that burnt down in France. Evenings at Monte Carlo, roulette and games of chance. His stage act was a riot. He'd bite the heads off living bats, chickens, eels, assorted small mammals, and was even rumoured someone's cat. There was thunderous pyrotechnical displays that set the stage ablaze. There was Chinese gongs and girls in thongs from whom you couldn't tear your gaze. And once, a pair of Roman gladiators, armed and giving battle, were knocked completely off the stage by a herd of stampeding cattle. Now, Oggy, in his eccentricity, had bought a lion when it was still a cub. He'd only paid out 50 quid to a stranger in the pub. He took it home and did the things that new pet owners do. He bought it toys and a drinking bowl, and even house-trained it too. His third wife, Doreen, had an apoplectic fit and was spitting and was hissing and loudly declared it was her or the lion just before she went missing. Oggy liked to do that trick and put his head in the lion's mouth. Nobby, that was the lion's name, thought the whole thing was uncouth. And Nobby would just grin and bear it like a true performer at his best, although he thought that Oggy was a nuisance and a thorough pest, because his long and nicotine-smelling hair would leave a taste upon his tongue, and however hard he brushed or flossed, the taste would linger long. As Nobby grew much older, venerable, just like aged people do, Nobby just got grumpier, stubborn, and irritable, just like me or you. Until one day he thought, this Oggy makes me sick. I'm buggered if I'll do another head in the lion's mouth trick. And next time that Oggy tried it, Nobby clamped his jaws down. Snap! Oggy was bisected. What a sad mishap. Poor Nobby realised he'd heard the evidence he must hide, and chewed up the rest of Oggy and hid him safe inside of his inside. It took a lot of chewing too, because Oggy was just bones and sinew, not at all the kind of tasty meal you'd like to have within you, until there was just one joint left, the leg in Oggy's shoe. And poor old Nobby was defeated. He'd bitten off more than he could chew. That's it. That's all. It's over. Rockstar Oggy is dead and gone. Poor Nobby was arrested for the dreadful thing they say he'd done. The trial was in the media. They said it was all circumstantial, but the police said the proof they had wasn't really very substantial. The prosecution's case against poor Nobby was really very dodgy, and the only evidence that they could find was the leg end that was Oggy.
0: Nice.
2: Yes.
0: Nice.
2: But certainly not based on anybody.
0: No.
1: I wouldn't want to defame anybody.
2: Absolutely.
1: I have great respect for
2: people. Yes.
1: Well, yes.
0: Yeah. Did you ever meet the man who that poem has got
2: definitely
0: no
2: nothing about?
1: Yes, I did.
0: Did you? Where
1: briefly.
0: Was that?
1: That was at the SSE. Yeah.
0: Did you used to get people come in, did you?
1: Yes, yeah. God, we got all sorts of weird and wonderful people used to come in there. Yeah. And Roy Wood.
0: Yeah.
1: Roy Wood used to pop in. He used to, because it was a lockup as well, and we used to store equipment
2: there. Yeah.
1: And so you'd get UB40 pop in for stuff. All kinds of people.
0: Yeah.
2: People. How long did you work there?
1: Oh, about 4 or 5 years.
2: Yeah. It's great to me because you think, were you a carpenter by trade and that's how you got into it? Or?
1: No. I told him I was.
2: That's right, yeah.
1: I mean, I've had to go to brain surgery because I got my own tools, you know.
2: Well,
1: scoop the top of their head off and scoop the brains out,
2: The same tools you use for carpentry.
1: Exactly, yeah.
2: Obviously, except the scoop. That's kitchen equipment.
1: And a bit of gaffer tape to hold it on with.
2: Mate, I work in engineering and the two tools you need is the hammer.
1: Yeah.
2: Some gaffer tape.
1: Yeah.
2: And a bit of WD-40, mate. That's it, yeah. Does it move? No, should it? Yes, yeah. WD-40 hammer.
0: So apart from Judith Durham.
1: Yes.
0: Who's your other favourite Australians?
1: I believe Crowded House.
2: Oh, my God, what a shout.
1: I'm not sure, they might be from New Zealand and they moved to Australia.
0: Well.
1: We went to a place called St Kilda.
0: Yeah.
1: Which is where they're supposed to have lived. And St Kilda is like this Victorian seaside town. Mm,
2: yeah.
1: The penguins come ashore at 6 o'clock. They really do.
0: Well, Neil and Tim are from New Zealand. Teo and Mooty, to be precise. Mm. But the others, they were from Australia. Antipodean, that's all we need to know.
2: Yes.
1: The antipodes.
0: Yeah. The antipodes. Yes. But you've picked a track.
1: Yeah.
0: What have you picked this?
1: Oh, it's. I just like, I like the weather.
2: Oh, right, okay. Yeah. Fair play. Why not?
0: Like the weather, why not put this track? The track you picked.
2: It ain't a track that people are thinking of, though, is it?
0: Exactly. The track you've picked is
1: Four Seasons in One Day. It's

0: genius.
1: Beautiful song.
2: Absolutely. I'm glad you beat that, Chris.
3: Yeah, it's great, isn't it? Especially when you've been to when you've been to Australia. I've been to Australia, you know.
2: Have you?
3: Yeah.
1: Nice of you to mention. He trained at RADA.
2: Yeah. Right.
3: Right.
2: Chris Irving, you're going to do us another poem.
1: Yeah, do us another poem, mate.
3: All right, then.
2: And this one is slightly about what you used to do for a living.
3: Oh, yes. This is all about the stagehands and some poor wench who got entrapped in gaffer tape.
1: Ooh, wonderful.
2: This one's called, I'm going to introduce it again.
3: Yeah.
2: This is Chris Irving, Marlene and the Gaffer Tape.
3: Marlene and the Gaffer Tape. I think it might be fair to say that Marlene was well-blessed. What I'm politely trying to say is that Marlene had a big chest, bigger than the other girls dancing in the chorus line, for most were slim and slender, and for a dancer this was fine. Marlene wasn't stocky, she was graceful and athletic. She moved with such an elegance in dances so balletic. But it was the sprightly jumps wherein her problems lay, the sisson, ensemble, grande jetée, and of course the tompes levées. For while she landed on her feet and lightly came to rest, the whole effect was spoilt by her ample wobbly breast. And what was worse, this busty curse caused the orchestra to titter. Poor Marlene felt embarrassed, but Marlene was no quitter. She went backstage to look for help from the stage crew of the show. If anyone could help her, then they were the lads who'd know. And pretty soon they had a plan, the best of all solutions, to give her ample chest support during her dancing evolutions. They used a roll of gaffer tape to strap her bosom tight. Marlene would be firm and stable for her starring role tonight. The lampies and the sound guys all nodded in approval. But sadly, no one had given a thought about the tape's removal. And when her dance was over, she received a great ovation, and she went back to the dressing room to give her bosoms ventilation. Now, here's the thing with gaffer tape. When it's stuck tight to your skin, this wretched stuff just won't budge. Gaffer tape doesn't give in. Marlene was never prone to tears. Even stuck in a sticky jacket, she wasn't going to cry or sob. She'd show them she could hack it. So once again, backstage she went to converse with the stagehands to see if any one of them could release the constricting bands. Now, a wise old sound man scratched his head and said, "I have a cunning plan." And rummaged through his toolbox, he emerged holding a can. WD-40. Now, here's the stuff. It'll free you in a jiffy. But be aware, it's oily stuff, and frankly, it smells whiffy. So very carefully and with great gentleness, he started to unpeel her. And inch by inch, he unstuck the tape, and gradually he revealed her. "Well done, lads, I'm so relieved. One last favour, if you don't mind. Would you rub this soothing skin cream in, if you would be so kind?" You might say it was a stampede, certainly a rush, and even one apprentice was trampled in the crush. All were keen to minister to Marlene's troubled breast, and the wise old sound man wistfully smiled. "The hands-on approach is best."
2: You've just told us that we never knew. You used to work at Radio WM in Malcolm Stent.
3: That's right, yeah. I remember he was off sick the one week, and I had to stand in and present his programme for him. Ooh. With Rosie the barmaid. Blimey, that was nerve-wracking. Let's go. "You've got 52 seconds now before the news." How do you feel 52 seconds? With
2: well,
3: gibberish.
2: Yeah. We've got less than that.
3: Yeah.
2: So, the last piece of music you've picked is by somebody we saw at the Woodman last week.
3: Great show. Jezlo.
2: Yeah.
3: And it's called The Wrong Bus.
2: Great track.
3: Song for the First World War.
2: Chris, thanks for coming.
1: Yeah, cheers, mate. It's been wonderful. Thank you very much.
3: Thank you for having me. It's been great fun.
1: No, it's been wonderful. And if you want to see him, mate, get down to the Woodman. Get down to Bromsgrove Folk Club as well.
2: Go and say hello to the sound man. He's our mate, Chris.
1: Absolutely, mate.
3: That's me.
1: Take care. Cheers, Chris.
3: All the best.

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1: From the Sky News Centre at 11, Andy Burnham has been assembling his new cabinet after becoming Britain's fifth Prime Minister in 4 years. John Healey has been appointed Chancellor, replacing Rachel Reeves. He's promising to deliver fiscal credibility while meeting defence commitments in a more dangerous world.
2: Just great to be back in the Treasury after nearly 20 years, and just a huge honour to be here as Chancellor. I want to first thank my predecessor, our previous Chancellor, Rachel Reeves, for all the service she's given this country.
1: Ed Miliband is the new Foreign Secretary, while Wes Streeting has been appointed Defence Secretary. In his first speech outside Number 10, Mr Burnham said his first priority is ending rough sleeping, while promising action on the cost of living and shifting power out of Whitehall. He says change won't happen overnight and has promised to set out a 10-year plan later this year. Earlier, Sir Keir Starmer said his work is done as he delivered his final speech before leaving Downing Street. A man's been charged with the murder of former Conservative Minister Anne Widdecombe. 28-year-old Joshua Kerry from Rotherham will appear in court tomorrow after Widdecombe was found dead at her home on Dartmoor earlier this month. Newcastle United fans have laid flowers outside St James's Park following the death of Kevin Keegan. The former England manager and Newcastle player and boss has died at the age of 75 after battling stage 4 cancer. Former Newcastle striker Mickey Quinns paid tribute to his friend.
3: As a Liverpool fan growing up in the 70s, I idolised him. And then we were on the after dinner circuit a few times. As a man, he had time for everyone, and he'd speak to everyone individually, sign an autograph. He was a proper fella.
1: And controversial influencer Andrew Tate and his brother Tristan have appeared in a federal courtroom in Miami. It marks the beginning of extradition proceedings to the UK over new charges. That's the latest. I'm Daisy Steele.

Hello, hello, hello, hi, hi, hi, hello, goodbye, and welcome to another episode of A Hard Day's Nightcap, where we never say goodnight tonight, at least for the next hour, that is. And remember, this is widescreen radio. This is wide, wide screen radio. I'm, of course, your host, Sam Wiles, and thank you all for tuning in, and I hope you're all well, safe, and sound. Right, folks, our topic of the day is one that actually came to me whilst writing the trivia question for the last episode of the show, where we discussed how Silly Love Song spent 5 non-consecutive weeks at the number one spot in the US Billboard charts. Well, one of the songs that did knock them off the top in the middle of those 5 non-consecutive weeks was the record that opened up today's show, namely Disco Lady by the rated extraordinaire himself, Johnny Taylor, found on his 1976 album Eargasm. Don't laugh. So yeah, that idea got me thinking. Wouldn't it be fun to play some songs that either knocked the Beatles off of the number one spot or prevented them from getting there in the first place? You know, it's always important to recognise the Beatles, you know, whether as a band or solo. They are not invulnerable. You know, they bleed. They are but mortal men. And even after a great chart success, they must make way for the next hit song. It's the circle of life. And so we're going to pay homage to and highlight the tunes that beat the Beatles. And besides, we've gone far too long without playing some non-Beatle content on the show, and so we're going to have a day off with some Beatle-adjacent music instead. But before we can do any of that, we must answer last edition's Beatle question of the day. Well, spoiler alert, I've already mentioned it in the intro there, but in case you weren't paying attention or have just joined in, we asked, which single by Paul McCartney in Wings is his only song to reach the number one spot on the US Billboard, drop off said number one spot, and then climb back up to number one? And as you literally just heard then, the answer was Silly Love Songs, and it was beaten by Disco Lady by Johnny Taylor. Now, pressing on from one bit of trivia to another, we have today's Beatle question of the day. This is for you to think over during the course of today's show, and the answer will be revealed in the next episode. And this week, folks, I am going to do something that I have never done before, which is mention Oasis on this show. It's been done to death. I know they're having their resurgence, blah, blah, blah. But what famous Oasis's single title was inspired by the title of an early George Harrison solo record? So which early George Harrison solo record shares a title with a famous Oasis single? And while you ponder on that, it is time for us to listen to Please Release Me by Engelbert Humperdinck.

And that was Please Release Me by Engelbert Humperdinck. And yes, young listeners, that was indeed the real name of a recording artist from back in the day. In fact, no word of a lie, folks, when I first heard of Engelbert Humperdinck, I thought that he was either like a joke act, if not a fictitious character, because no one would actually choose that name. Well, turns out he didn't. Originally, Engelbert Humperdinck had been performing under the name Jerry Dorsey, but because that is one of the most least memorable names ever, his manager told him to get a new one, but not just any new one. He thought he should adopt the name of German composer Engelbert Humperdinck. Of course, this makes sense. And when you check out that his manager, a man named Gordon Mills, the man behind Tom Jones, and you realise that he was also the manager of Gilbert O'Sullivan, you think, oh wow, this guy likes bad puns, doesn't he? But as it turns out, Gilbert O'Sullivan was given that name by a different manager who told him he needed a more interesting name. Anyway, back to the song. And yeah, this is a track that is hallowed in the Beatle halls for one single piece of trivia, and it's that it was the first single to ever prevent the Beatles from reaching a number one single spot here in the UK. Famously or infamously, the double A-side single of Penny Lane / Strawberry Fields Forever was a surefire hit here in the UK. It was the, you know, the lead-up into Sgt. Pepper, the big album of the Summer of Love, and it was defeated by Please Release Me. It makes total sense. I don't know what the people of the UK were smoking. Probably tobacco. Oh my gosh. But yeah. Basically, in 67, Humperdinck was asked to stand in as the host on Saturday night at the London Palladium, a TV variety show that was one of the highest rating programmes in the UK at the time. And on said show, he sang Release Me, and it struck a chord with audiences the country over. It reached number one on the UK singles chart on the 2nd of March and stayed there for 6 weeks. And stayed in the charts for 56 weeks. This was enough momentum to finally prevent the Fabs from taking the top spot unopposed. And what this is more of a rebellion from the middle-aged people at the time. It's like, no, we're not just going to let the charts be assailed unopposed by the Beatles. And so they rightfully picked the most middle-of-the-road adult tune they could possibly choose, and good for them. I'm glad that something cool didn't beat the Beatles. It makes perfect sense in the narrative that Please Release Me would defeat the Fabs. Unfortunately, that's the only interesting thing about Engelbert Humperdinck's career. I trawled through Wikipedia for a couple of hours trying to find any interesting trivia. I asked several AI chatbots, and none of them could think of anything more interesting than the fact that he beat the Beatles. So, yep, that is his number one spot in his career. Let us move on. And we're going to have a little bit of 80s now. This is Betty Davis Eyes by Kim Carnes.

0: right, everyone, that was Bette Davis Eyes by Kim Carnes. It spent nine consecutive weeks at the top of the US Billboard Hot 100, being interrupted just for 1 week by Stars on 45 before it returned to the top spot for another 4 weeks, becoming Billboard's biggest hit of that year. It would also go on to win the 1982 Grammy Award Song for Best Song of the Year and Record of the Year, pretty much making it a tough cookie to crack. So, what Beatles genius decided to release a song around this time? Well, it was clever old George that thought it would be the best moment to release his post-John Lennon assassination nostalgia single, All Those Years Ago, just as Bette Davis Eyes was finally starting to rise up in the charts. So, despite Kim Carnes' track coming out on the 10th of March 81, and George's coming out on the 11th of May, the slow burn build of Bette Davis Eyes, something that older charts would allow to happen because of like radio play and word of mouth, that kind of thing, was enough to counteract the flash fire sales of all those years ago. There's so many George Harrison nostalgia songs, I get confused. I do apologise. And look, when I say slow burn, it wasn't just a slow burn. Bette Davis Eyes was the big hit of that year. And it's just such a shame that George's tribute to, you know, one of his closest friends at this time was essentially pushed off the top spot by not a frivolous pop tune, but it is a pop tune nonetheless. You'd like to think that the world would bow down and pay respect to, you know, such a prestigious track. And it really was a major blow to George. This was meant to be a comeback single, and for it not to be number one would have been... It was just a blow. His sales were already declining at this point. And it wouldn't be until he would team up with Jeff Lynne from ELO in 89 on the album Cloud Nine that he would actually find success again. This was a bit of the beginning of a very fallow period for him. Although, ironically, on Cloud Nine, he would do another nostalgic single about the Beatles, When We Was Fab. Now, rather interestingly, in a parallel to Silly Love Songs earlier, Kim Carnes got knocked off the number one spot again and managed to get back to that top spot. As I mentioned, the track was called Stars on 45. And before researching this song, I'd never heard of it. And my, oh my, what an interesting little track it is. Stars on 45 is a frankly trash Dutch medley single that includes Sugar Sugar by the Archies and then eight Beatles songs in a single medley. It's basically a Beatles Euro trash Grease megamix that does not deserve to beat Kim Carnes in any way. But hey, at least it ties to the theme of the show. And as someone who writes this poxy thing, I couldn't be happier for a link like that. And now with that, it's time for us to segue into Beatles Mythbusters. And with that, it's now time for us to have a break from the music and to get to the bottom of another Beatles myth with Beatles Mythbusters. This week, I think it's time for us to get into the weeds a bit and stop playing it so safe. Yes, I'm going to ruffle some feathers this time, folks, as I want to explore the myth of Ringo and whether or not he's a good drummer or not. Is Ringo a good drummer? It's such a stereotype. Everyone jokes about it. From Jasper Carrot to your friend down the pub, everyone's had a pop at Ringo's drumming at some point. And it sounds awfully cynical and uncharitable for me to even take this position, you know, from the myth's perspective. It kind of sounds like I've already made up my mind before I've even approached the material. And you know what? You're kind of right. Maybe I've just made up this Mythbusters segment to go on a Ringo rant. Who knows? I certainly had some opinions on Ringo, but, you know, even just doing the most obligatory minor amount of research, your opinions will be solidified. And before you even start looking at technique or form or rhythm, the fact of the matter is, folks, is that even if we entertain the notion that Ringo was a bad drummer or an unskilled drummer or an untechnical drummer, we also have to accept the fact that, if true, it certainly didn't stop him from achieving fame, wealth, success, and the adulation of hundreds of millions of people the world over. And yet, that might sound like I'm trying to, you know, do a bit of copium here. Not all things that are popular are good, or vice versa. But it certainly helps to have sold trillions of records to justify your own drumming ability. And again, once you start digging into what Ringo was doing behind the scenes, behind the kit, the whole good drummer or bad drummer debate starts to feel like it's asking the wrong question entirely. Because you're not dealing with someone who's trying to win a technical arms race. You're dealing with someone whose entire philosophy is built around feel, quote-unquote vibes, restraint, and serving the song above everything else. And that's something that's been picked upon by other musicians repeatedly over the years. Famously, Dave Grohl, one of biggest... Ringo's biggest champions of the Foo Fighters, has always been asked about the question of the best drummer ever. And, you know, he puts it, is it someone that's technically proficient, or is it someone that sits in the song with their own feel? And Ringo was the king of feel. I cannot agree with Grohl more there. The idea of feel keeps coming up again and again. Phil Collins has been pointing out that people underestimate the inventiveness of someone like Ringo. You know, you've got like, you know, showy people, very showy drummers like Neil Peart or what's his name from The Who? What's the Barry? What's The Who's drummer's name?
1: Keith Moon.
0: Keith Moon. Thank you, Barry. You've got guys like that, that, you know, are very obvious on the record. But whenever you've got a Ringo on a track, he does exactly what you need him to do at the exact moment. You know, calling Ringo a bad drummer is, it's just obfuscating the point. He's not flashy, no. He's not going to do something that's going to impress your tutor at your grade 5 evaluation. But if you need someone who's going to be, you know, performing perfect timing, who's going to keep the track moving forward at a pace consistently, then there is no one else like Ringo. He never dominates the track because he never needs to. That's not his purpose. You know, before the Beatles, Ringo was a working club drummer in Liverpool playing endless sets where endurance would matter more than flash. And the same goes for Hamburg as well. And no matter what situation he's thrown in, regardless of whether he's the most technically proficient or not, Ringo will play the drums flawlessly. He also doesn't perform to a click track. He is a living click track. Not in that the cold mechanical sense, but he just has that natural swing that makes rock and roll rock and roll. He's not a rock drummer, he's a rock and roll drummer. He's got that swing, that blues element to him that makes it so unique. Let's not even get started with the whole fact that he's left-handed and how iconic that is and how that led to so many important sounds in his playing. So, again, folks, let's not reduce this argument to whether he's good or bad or not. Let's just appreciate what Ringo does. He comes into any session, gives you the exact drum track you want that serves the song, that makes the song better, that, you know, serves the songwriter. He's not trying to step on anyone's toes. He's just coming in there to do a little song, to play a few drums, and then just go open a few hairdressers in a few years. That's all he ever did. And that's all he'll ever do. Whether you like that or not, is down to you. I think he's all right. Myth busted. And with that, everyone, let's get back to some music. This is Love Child by none other than Diana Ross and the Supremes.

Hello again, everyone. The song you just heard then was Love Child by Diana Ross and the Supremes. It was the second single and title track from their album Love Child, and is the first song today that I had never heard of until writing the notes for this show. I know that's probably sacrilege, especially considering what this song did. And what did it do, I hear you ask? Well, not only did it take down a Beatles number one from the top spot, but I would wager that it took down the Beatles number one. Yes, folks, Diana Ross and the Supremes dethroned none other than Hey Jude. Now, before anyone starts sharpening their pitchforks, this wasn't some embarrassing collapse for the Fabs. Hey Jude had already spent 9 weeks at the number one spot in America, which is an absolutely ridiculous run by any standard. This wasn't just the public turning on them. This was just one record finally being overtaken by the next big record. And importantly, you know, this wasn't Diana Ross trying to sneak one over on the Beatles. This was Motown operating at full power. In 68, Diana and the Supremes weren't exactly underdogs. They were defining pop in America. They'd already 10 number ones behind them and had basically become the polished, unstoppable face of the Berry Gordy hit factory. If the Beatles represented this explosion of self-contained creativity, then Motown represented something almost industrial, a machine built to churn out songs and turn them into events and the stars into institutions, which actually made me feel a little bit better about having never heard this song before, because despite how enormous it was in America, Love Child only reached number 15 here in the UK. So, yeah, it never really entered my Beatles and British rock-shaped understanding of the 60s. This wasn't one of those Motown records that conquered both sides of the Atlantic. It was just an American moment. However, it doesn't mean that this song just happened to be what was second best to Hey Jude at that point. It was already a massive hit in its own right, and it would swiftly become the Supremes' 11th number one single in the United States, selling 500,000 copies in its first week, and 2 million copies by year's end. Now, I was wondering why this song wasn't a great part of the zeitgeist and overall canon of popular music, and then I read a little bit further on a certain page called Wikipedia, the always trustworthy Wikipedia, and it turns out this tune was destined for obscurity, as the number one that came directly after it, another Motown one nonetheless, just so happened to be none other than I Heard It Through the Grapevine by Marvin Bloomin' Gay. So it was stuck in between a rock and a hard place, Hey Jude, and I Heard It Through the Grapevine. No wonder I've never heard this tune. Speaking of tunes I thought I'd never heard, this is Brother Louie by Stories.

there, everyone. It's now time for our Beatles film review, where, you guessed it, I review a film in some way connected to the Beatles. And this week, rather than doing a film that is somehow related to them, I just thought I'd straight up do one of their actual films. So with that, let us discuss the Beatles' fourth film, the 1968 animated classic, Yellow Submarine. Now, when I decided that I was going to sit down and re-watch Yellow Submarine, I was a little bit hesitant. I've not seen this for like over 10 years since I went on a little podcast called See Here, where they discuss music in film. And I do remember then really enjoying it. But it's animated, it's weird, it's out there. Maybe it just wouldn't connect with me and the magic would have been gone. But just after a few seconds, I was back. I was locked in. The moment you hear like, somewhere back in time, or maybe it wasn't, and you're like, oh, okay, cool, this is fun, this is weird, I'm back in this movie, I'm back in Pepperland. And I was also happy that the magic was indeed still present, because I adore my Lego version of the titular Yellow Submarine on my shelf, and I did not want it to be sullied. But yeah, it's just so cool that this film even exists. Like, I know every part of the Beatles story is perfect in retrospect, but the fact that after a black and white art film, a colour screwball comedy, a self-made TV movie, that their next project would be this colourful, psychedelic, mind-bending, animated phantasmagoria. Like, it totally makes sense in their progression and experimentation with visual media, but I reckon at the time, it must have been a real curveball. Of course, the behind-the-scenes reasoning for the Beatles to even do a film like this in the first place is because they had contractual obligations that began with A Hard Day's Night and finished with Let It Be, and they had to make five films. Now, after Help, they'd lost their zeal for acting, and so an animated film would be the perfect low-effort project for them to complete their contract. Things get deliciously funny when you consider that the Beatles themselves didn't even voice the Beatles in the film, and were still able to count this as part of their quote-unquote filmography because of a minute or so long live-action cameo that they included at the end. Now, I really do struggle when I start talking about this film because there is just so much to talk about. I could do an entire hour-long episode of this show with no musical breaks, just talking about Yellow Submarine. Linda, write that down. but yeah. This film is a work of art even without the Beatles, which is one hell of a boast for anyone. The art design and the artistry and the purposeful craft that went into this film is present in every single frame. I mean, literally every frame is a painting, to the point whereby that not even a single cell of animation from this film... The Beatles fans would just do so many heinous things to get just a single bit of animation from this film. Just Paul's leg that moves from left to right in one frame. 200 grand. Easily. And it's hardly surprising when you look at the pedigree behind the film. You've got the art director, Heinz Edelman, whose illustrations completely define Yellow Submarine. You've got George Dunning and producer Al Brodax, who somehow managed to wrangle this ragtag group of hippies, waifs and dropouts to create one of the most greatest artistic experience in film. And the result of that is, despite this being a commercial, you know, product for us consumers to mindlessly purchase, it's also an incredible work of visual art, audio art. I mean, nothing else looks like this film in existence. Whenever someone parodies Yellow Submarine or references Yellow Submarine, you know exactly what they are referencing. Whether it's a black background with some monsters in, you know, going by, or some weird birds or silly swirls, you know the visual language of Yellow Submarine. I mean, as someone who studied film at uni, big up Wolverhampton University, the real Wolverhampton University, not the fake campus in Walsall, while I was studying there, one something I noticed about Yellow Submarine was just how many ideas the film has. I mean, just look at the introductory Eleanor Rigby sequence and you can see dozens of examples in just that one, you know, 3-minute segment of the film where there's a different idea and a different shot for every single cut. You know, there's a different bit of texture, there's a different art style, a different medium they are working in. And it's the film equivalent of throwing everything at the wall and seeing what sticks, but in a kind of a classy, exploratory way rather than, say,
randomness. And obviously we come to the music itself. In case you didn't already know, the soundtrack's by the Beatles, mostly. But yeah, in addition to a whole bunch of fan favourite tracks like Yellow Submarine, Eleanor Rigby, Lucy in the Sky with Diamonds, Wellham 64, Nowhere Man, you also have an entire other half of George Martin's score. One of the most unique things about Yellow Submarine, unlike all the other films, which, you know, are about a specific year, in Yellow Submarine, you get like 65 to 68. It's a, you know, a real mid-Beatle embarrassment of riches. We all know about the accompanying soundtrack as well. I always consider it to be 1968, but it was indeed 69. And yes, everyone hates the fact that side two is just George Martin's score. And because I am a shameless contrarian, I'm going to say right now that I love the George Martin score on side two of Yellow Submarine. It's the best part of the album. Ugh, what kind of Beatles fan is such a loser that they choose Beatles songs as their favourite tracks on an album? Like, come on, you've got to be a little more snobby than that, folks. It's 2026 now. Generally, though, the George Martin score in the context of the film is absolutely sublime. It's perfect. Do I listen to side two on the vinyl of my own volition? Of course I don't. I'm not going to pander to you folks like that. But saying that George Martin's score in the film doesn't work is so wrong. He's the guy who did Live and Let Die. Let's be real. And so, in conclusion, I am happy to report that the magic was still absolutely there with Yellow Submarine. I think I even appreciate it more this time around, because it's generally one of those creative, visually stunning projects that the Beatles just were so fortunate to lend themselves to. Like, whatever they would have done with the songs from this project would have gone on to be iconic and classic, but we're just so lucky that they happened to attach it to this rather anti-Disney-esque animated classic. It's also ironic that one of the greatest Beatle films, maybe the greatest Beatle film, is the one that has their least involvement in from start to finish. Make of that what you will. And with that, folks, we are going to go into our last song of the day, which we're going to change things up a bit here. This is Hello Dolly by Louis Armstrong.

0: that, everyone, was indeed Hello Dolly by the great Satchmo himself, Louis Armstrong. And who out there right now isn't filled with nostalgic glee after listening to that? You'd have to have a heart of stone not to have a smile blasted across your face. I'm sorry, folks, that was my terrible Louis Armstrong impression. Linda's laughing in the background right now.
1: Hello, Dolly!
0: Is the title song of a popular musical of the same name with music and lyrics by Jerry Herman. At the behest of his manager, Armstrong made a, well, what's known as a demonstration recording of Hello, Dolly in 1963 for the song. I think it was like meant to be for the cast, like just for the cast to hear like Louis Armstrong sing this song, and then thought, money, moolah. They heard his version and put it out to promote the Broadway show. In 1964, the same month, in January 1964, the same month Hello Dolly opened in New York City, Cap Records ended up keeping and releasing the demo, and it would go straight to number one on the US Billboard 100, ending the Beatles' streak of three chart-topping hits in a row over 14 consecutive weeks. So yeah, there was over 3 months of Beatles dominance, and Louis Armstrong comes in with Hello Dolly, and the world is never the same. In fact, Hello Dolly by year's end was so gosh darn popular that it was the third highest selling song in the US of 1964, behind only I Want to Hold Your Hand and She Loves You. Linda's eyes are so wide right now. I mean, do you remember when the King's Speech came out about 15 years ago and people were talking about the Grey Pound, the power of the Grey Pound? This is the Grey Pound in action in 1964, just without, you know, Colin Firth stuttering. Dolly. I have a stutter. I can make that joke. So yeah, folks, with this song, you really see the push and pull struggle between the old world and the new, both in terms of music and culture as a whole. You know, the Beatles were the hot new ticket in town, but that didn't mean that, you know, all the old fogies were any less potent in their expenditure of money. And I imagine that there were plenty of squares and suits still buying records at that time, and the resounding success of something as safe and as milquetoast as Hello Dolly is proof of that. What you're really looking at here is a chart system that hadn't fully been specialised yet. This wasn't a clean split between youth music and older popular stars that get relegated to Radio 2. It was just singles competing for the same space, often for completely different audiences. You'd have a bit of doo-wop, a bit of classical, a bit of rock and roll, a bit of rockabilly, a bit of country, and they would all just be in this one homogenised pop chart. There was no, oh, there's the dance charts, which Madonna can get her number ones in because she won't get a number one on the regular charts. There wasn't anything like that. You know, you had to earn your bones. So, you know, whereas today, Hello Dolly would get to the number one of the adult contemporary chart, which is a fine chart to get to if you're 45. whereas back then, you had to compete with Sabrina Carpenter, Charlie XCX, Taylor Swift on the same chart. So well done to Louis here. I mean, it seems like such an anomaly right now, but back then, this was just the pop landscape at the time. Things could coexist. You know, wouldn't it be nice now if we could have Sabrina Carpenter and Murray Head on the same charts, or, you know, Olivia Rodrigo and Engelbert Humperdinck? Why not, I hear you ask? It's because there's no money in it. That's why, folks. But yeah, I am so thrilled to hear that this is the kind of tune that beat the Beatles in early Beatlemania. It's such a fun little factoid, and I'm glad to have brought it to you today, folks.

0: And welcome back, everyone. That was When We Was Fab by George Harrison off his excellent Cloud 9 album, the comeback album. We mentioned it earlier. Now, originally, this was going to be the song we would play out the episode. Well, it kind of still is. But unfortunately, we had to do a bit of a live edit, as it were. I've got the wonderful, lovely Linda here on the buttons. And she kindly pointed out, mere seconds before recording, you know, Light My Fire by The Doors is over a sixth of the episode long. It's 7 minutes long. So thank you for reminding me of that, Linda. I should probably think about the length of the songs whilst I'm writing the scripts. But yeah, a wonderful track by George there. It is when he actually did have his comeback. Kim Carnes wasn't there to stop him this time. And of course, he joined forces with ELO's Jeff Lynne, one of the true fifth Beatles out there in the world. He was there for McCartney's Flaming Pie in 96. He was there in 93 to 95 for the anthology album, and in 89 for George on Cloud 9. Out of the two George Harrison Beatles nostalgia tracks, I do prefer When We Was Fab. All those years ago is kind of a little bit cloying and a little bit like saccharine, whereas like When We Was Fab has that George Harrison biting little bit of sardonic sarcasm to it. And that's really what sells it for me. I don't know what defeated it from the top position or knocked it off or what it did. It's purely just here as a reference to the other George Harrison song from earlier. But yeah, folks, this has been another episode of A Hard Day's Nightcap with Sam Wiles. I'd like to say thank you for Barry and Linda for being here to accompany me in the studio. I want to thank you, Black Country Radio Extra, for hosting the show. We hope you enjoyed the show. I hope it's time to go, blah, blah, blah, Sergeant Pepper. You know the gag, folks. Check us out on DAB. You find us on Smart Speaker. You can also find the show online by typing in blackcountryextra.co.uk. Make sure you check us out on the app where you can download all episodes on demand. We've done it, folks. It's been another episode of A Hard Day's Nightcap, where we never say good night tonight. Next week, or next episode, should I say, sorry, we are going to be discussing a topic to kind of create a little bit of balance here on the show. Last time we did all Paul McCartney songs. Next time we're going to be doing all John Lennon songs. It's all of my favourites. Until then, let's say good night tonight.
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2: From the Sky News Centre at midnight, Andy Burnham's been putting the finishing touches to his new cabinet after taking office as Britain's fifth Prime Minister in 4 years. John Healey has replaced Rachel Reeves as Chancellor, while Ed Miliband becomes Foreign Secretary. Angela Rayner returns as Housing Secretary. Shabana Mahmood remains Home Secretary, and Wes Streeting takes over at Defence. In his first address outside Number 10, Burnham pledged to end rough sleeping, ease the cost of living, and move power out of Whitehall.
3: That work starts now. I will soon go through that door behind me and issue my first instruction to end rough sleeping in our country.
2: He acknowledged change would take time, promising a 10-year plan later this year. Earlier, Keir Starmer said his work is done as he delivered his farewell speech before leaving Downing Street. A man's been charged with the murder of Anne Widdecombe. The former Conservative MP was found at her home on Dartmoor earlier this month. 28-year-old Joshua Kerry from Rotherham will appear in court later today. Former England manager and captain Kevin Keegan has died aged 75. The two-time Ballon d'Or winner announced last month he'd been diagnosed with stage 4 cancer. He enjoyed an illustrious playing career with Liverpool and Newcastle and had two spells in charge at St James's Park. With Newcastle and Manchester United battling for the 1995 Premier League title, Keegan reacted angrily to comments made by Alex Ferguson. His rant on Sky Sports was cemented in top flight folklore.
4: You can tell him now, if you're watching it, we're still fighting for this title and he's got to go to Middlesbrough and get something. And I'll tell you, honestly, I will love it if we beat them. Love it.
2: Controversial influencer Andrew Tate and his brother Tristan have appeared in court in Florida after the UK requested their extradition to face new charges, including rape and human trafficking. They deny all wrongdoing. That's the latest. I'm Daisy Steele.

0: live from the Black Country, online, on your mobile.
1: From the Sky News Centre at 1. The new Chancellor says helping families with the cost of living is the government's immediate priority as Andy Burnham's new cabinet gets to work.
2: The Prime Minister and I have talked about how we will work in lockstep to meet the fiscal rules with a buffer against uncertainty and how we'll make life more affordable for working people right across the UK.
1: That was John Healey, who's replaced Rachel Reeves as Chancellor. Ed Miliband has become Foreign Secretary. Angela Rayner returns as Housing Secretary. Shabana Mahmood remains Home Secretary. And Wes Streeting is the new Defence Secretary. The new Prime Minister has promised to unveil his first cost of living measures today as part of what he calls a circuit breaker for Britain. An inquest into the death of Van Widdecombe will open in Exeter this morning. The former Conservative minister, who later joined Reform, was found dead at her home on Dartmoor earlier this month. Yesterday, a 28-year-old suspect was charged with her murder. Controversial influencer Andrew Tate and his brother Tristan have appeared in court in Florida after the UK requested their extradition to face new charges, including rape and human trafficking. The pair, who deny all wrongdoing, say they'll fight extradition and claim the case against them is politically motivated. Newcastle fans have been paying tribute to Kevin Keegan following their former player and manager's death, aged 75.
3: He saved the club. We were going into the third division. We were going nowhere. We were going out of business. He saved the club. This wouldn't be here if it wasn't for him. That's why he's King Kev. That's why he's a legend.
4: He got promoted. He attracted the likes of Beardsley and modelling the team and made them better players. His impact on the club's just, you can't measure it.
1: Keegan also enjoyed a trophy-laden spell at Liverpool and was named World Player of the Year twice and captained and managed England. He died following a battle with cancer. And Lionel Messi says the pain of Argentina's World Cup final defeat to Spain is immense and it'll take time to heal. That's the latest. I'm Daisy Steele.